0: Of the day. You're listening to The Daily from the New York Times, distributed by American Public Media. APM produces and distributes programs that entertain and engage audiences everywhere.
1: From the New York Times, I'm Natalie Kitroleff. This is The Daily. For the past few years, people all over the world have been asking how AI will change their lives or affect their work. And the answers range from total salvation to absolute doom. At the front lines of all of this are software developers who are using artificial intelligence so much that it's already taking over many of their day-to-day tasks. Today, I talked to Times Magazine writer Clive Thompson about his recent survey of the tech industry to find out what it looks like when people invite AI to do their jobs. It's Monday, May 25th. Clive Thompson, legendary tech reporter, person whose work I have admired for a very long time. Welcome to The Daily.
2: Yeah, it's good to be here.
1: So you are here because you've been covering extensively the question of how much AI is affecting the workers who are really the backbone of Silicon Valley, programmers, the people who write the code that powers every piece of software we use. This is a group of people you know well, not least of all because you wrote a book about them. You spent a lot of time talking to them in recent months. So what did you find?
2: Sure. Well, I'd been following the arrival or the advent of AI as a tool that can write code for a couple of years now. But it started to accelerate a lot last year. And I really just wanted to find out, you know, what was going on in the everyday trenches of software development. So I just hit the road and I talked to about 75 different software developers all around the country. Yeah, I might have overdone it, but different software developers have very different types of jobs, right? So I wanted to talk to people who are doing consulting work for regional banks in Tennessee, people who are doing buzzy little startups, just the two of them in Silicon Valley trying to like make something new. And then, you know, the people that are working at the big software giants like Google and Amazon and Microsoft, where you've got, you know, tens of thousands of developers having to take care of these code bases that have been around for 20 years, right?
1: And what do they tell you?
2: Well, it was really interesting because what I found was that a lot of the coders, they're writing a lot less code. Some of them are writing no code at all. They are having the AI write it for them.
1: Wow.
2: And this transition has happened really quickly. I would say it began heavily in the last 6 months. It accelerated in the last 3 months, as these AI coding tools have just gotten a lot better and they have started to gain the trust of a lot of programmers, including ones that might have been a little skeptical before. And it's a really stark change from what things looked like even a year or two ago.
1: So you're saying coders aren't coding. Is that right?
2: Well, not all of them. It's a gradation. But of the people that I spoke to, a majority of them were outsourcing a lot of their day-to-day programming to AI. There are definitely coders who are writing very little to zero code.
1: Wow.
2: It's a sea change. It's a big sea change.
1: And how do they feel about that?
2: When I first started the research, I kind of wondered whether some of them were going to be uneasy or unhappy about it, right? Because I had known from decades of talking to software developers that they often derived enormous pleasure from writing lines of code. But in reality, the great majority of everyone I spoke to was really kind of jazzed and excited about the new powers that the AI was giving them to be able to just say in plain language, here's what I want created. And then 5-10 minutes later, have the working code back and they're looking at it. And they still feel, even though they're not writing as much or any of the code themselves, they still feel like they're a sorcerer who's thinking about what needs to be made and then using these tools to bring it into being really quickly.
1: Okay, I want to talk about that. I want to ask you about this excitement, about this magic that also happens to be this massive disruption in their industry. But first, I want to just understand how big this shift actually is.
2: Yeah, if you want to understand just how big this change is, you sort of have to understand a bit of the history of software development. So it's been around for maybe 50 or 60 years. It's essentially kind of a new field. Ever since we invented computers,

0: We've been figuring out ways to talk to them, and we've been making those ways to talk to them get a little easier and a little closer to human language. So what's happening now with AI is probably the biggest change it's undergone yet. So in the 1940s, you have the first computer, the ENIAC computer here in the US. And the way that they programmed it, the programmers, it was a team of women, and they had to literally rewire the entire machine to do something different. So they're crawling around, sometimes crawling inside the machine and rewiring it to create a new logical system to solve a problem, right?
1: Amazing. Labor-intensive coding.
0: Very labor-intensive, yeah. And of course, when computers started to go into industry, they started making computer languages that you could type these commands and they would get translated into the instructions that are essentially like, you know, digital wiring. But honestly, it was like juggling 900 balls just to get it to the most basic piece of math. And then over the years, coders said, let's automate some of that labor. And they call it adding a layer of abstraction. And every time they realized that they wanted to accelerate the pace at which they wrote code, they would add another layer of abstraction. So things just kept on getting a little easier every decade. And what's happening now is that people are using AI agents to write the code for them. So they've generally gotten sufficiently trustworthy that a lot of the programmers I was speaking to were just using them to automate a lot of their writing of lines of code. So with AI coding, they will have teams of agents. Like you will ask the main agent, hey, write this feature for me. Let's work out a plan. The AI will say, here's our plan. And when I say go, it will spawn other sub-agents to do different parts of the task, right? You'll have one that's writing code and another one that is looking at that code and testing it. Mm-hmm. And if there are errors, and you know, there's almost always errors the first time, another agent will look at those error messages and go, oh, okay, let's change the code and test it again and keep on going in this little loop, like a little team of agents all working in a swarm. And only at the point in time where—
1: It's amazing.
0: Yeah, where they're like, okay, it's passing its test, it's not producing any errors, then it'll go back to the human and say, okay, here's the code, here's the test we wrote, here's the results, you can see our work.
1: So how is it changing things practically for coders?
0: Well, a lot of software developers will tell me that it's just dramatically accelerating the pace at which they work. Hmm. And to give you a sense of just how fast it can be, if you're like a small startup, these two-person shops, and I visited some of them, they would tell me that they were moving up to 20 times faster than they would have if they were trying to build that company 2 years ago, right?
1: Whoa. That's crazy.
0: As some of them said to me, you know, a request from a customer for a new feature that might have taken like a full day could be done in maybe half an hour.
1: That's wild.
0: 20 minutes to write it, 10 minutes just to look it over it and make sure it's good, right? Now, I should say that this is true of a smaller company where you're kind of writing entirely new code and you don't have to worry about breaking something that already exists. So when you go to the really big mature companies, they're using AI, but their metabolism is a lot slower. At a small startup, you know, 100% of the lines of code are written by AI. At Google, it's more like maybe 40 or 50%. And it has sped up their overall metabolism by really only like 10%. Although, as the developers at Google told me, like, hey, 10% for a company our size, that's a huge win.
1: So the AI is making them faster at coding, in some cases doing a lot of that work for them. But it sounds like they still have their jobs. So for the coders who aren't doing coding anymore, what do their jobs actually look like now?
0: Well, their job, in a way, is to think about what the software ought to be doing. Now, that was always their job, right? You know, they always had to think about the shape of the software and then slowly, painstakingly make it happen. Because they don't have to spend so much time on the slow painstaking, they can spend more time experimentally iterating, right? Like, I talked to a lot of developers who would say, now that I'm talking to the AI and it's doing the coding, we'll run through like 10 different possibilities and I'll pick the absolute best one.
1: Hmm.
0: They're having a lot of conversations.
1: With AI.
0: Yes, with AI. They're having conversations with AI and having to be very clear. The thing about AI is like, it will go off and do the wrong thing if you're not incredibly clear.
1: And how did they find the process of communicating all day long? Are they good at it? Do they have to develop that skill?
0: Definitely. I had some of them say that they were surprised to find that they were becoming better communicators. there is one coder, Manu Ebert. He's a software developer with a small new startup, a company called Hyperspell. And so Manu has been a developer for a long time, and he's worked at very large companies. He's done his own startups. And when he first started using AI, he wasn't really sure about it. He was worried that it was going to hallucinate things, that it would produce code that would be too flabby or inefficient. And what he said is that over the months, his concerns began to boil away. He got more confident when he could see that it could do things reliably. So Manu does something that I actually heard several developers have settled on as an interesting technique, which is they will essentially get into a conversation, like a Socratic dialogue with their agent. The problem is that I don't mean to anthropomorphize it, but it can sort of misbehave.
1: Right.
0: Manu would tell me there are times when the AI would go off and come back and say, oh, well, I didn't do those tests. I didn't think they were that important. And he's like, wait a minute, those tests are completely important, you know? And so he would have to figure out ways to sort of reprimand it or ways to cajole or punish it in some way.
1: How do you punish AI?
0: Well, you yell at it, basically. What Manny would do is he would write these very stern list of instructions, like a 10 commandments, and he would have this file, and he would say, every time you do anything, you look at this file first, and you always follow these commandments. It's like, you must test the code in this way or that. And software developers, they would show me these commandments, and they would be in uppercase, like they're yelling at it. One of Manu Ebert's prompts would say that failure to do these tests is unacceptable and embarrassing.
1: Embarrassing.
0: Embarrassing, yeah. I asked him, I said, does that work? And it's because large language models, I mean, they're language machines. And so they understand the meaning of language based on the company it keeps. So if they see the word embarrassing, they understand that, like, oh, that word, that comes from a bad neighborhood, right? Like, there's bad things there. And there's embarrassing, humiliation, you know, whatnot. And so that just helps raise the stakes so that it grasps the import of those words.
1: Okay, it seems pretty obvious that there are many upsides of this for the people doing this work. It sounds like they just feel much more powerful overall.
0: Most of the coders I spoke to were just sort of astonished at how much more productive they felt. They would say things like, you know, I've had this to-do list of things haunting me for years, and I'm knocking it all off. I'm getting it done. So overall, there is a real sense of excitement, even giddiness at times. But there are some concerns. They're worried about losing their skills if they rely too much on AI. They're worried about jobs being taken away by AI. And they worry that they're moving too quickly.
1: We'll be right back.
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4: 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A six-day forecast is available on JPR's regional weather page, and more detailed hourly forecasts, plus pollen and air quality indexes, are just a click away. 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
5: You're listening to The Daily on Jefferson Public Radio. I'm Vanessa Finney with your regional weather outlook. And the Southern Oregon Cascades and Siskiyou's rain is likely tonight under cloudy skies. We expect a low about 30. Tomorrow, rain and snow likely with a high near 46. In Yreka, cloudy with gradual clearing tonight, the low 42. Tomorrow, a chance of rain under partly sunny skies, the high 60. A chance of rain tonight in Weed and Mount Shasta with a low near 38. A chance of rain and thunderstorms tomorrow, partly sunny with a high near 55. In Redding and Red Bluff, tonight should be windy with a chance of rain, the low 54. Tomorrow, mostly sunny with a high near 75. In the Klamath Basin, a chance of rain tonight. It'll be cloudy with a low near 36. Tomorrow, a slight chance of rain with a high near 55. Rain tonight on the Southern Oregon coast with a low near 46. Tomorrow, likely rain in the morning, becoming mostly sunny as the high reaches 56. On the Northern California coast, showers with thunderstorms possible overnight, the low 49. Showers and thunderstorms also possible tomorrow with a high near 52. In Roseburg and the Umpqua Basin, rain expected after 10 p.m., the low around 46. Tomorrow, a chance for rain and thunderstorms with a high near 63. In the Rogue Valley, a high wind warning is in effect through 7 o'clock tonight. Rain is likely overnight under cloudy skies with a low around 43 expected. Tomorrow, look for rain and possibly a thunderstorm with highs near 63. You're up to date on JPR. Stay tuned as the daily continues.
1: This is The Daily. I'm Natalie Kitroff. Back to my conversation with Clive Thompson about the software developers who are inviting AI to do their jobs. Okay, Clive, I want to talk about those fears. Are they right to be worried about the things that you laid out?
0: Yeah, absolutely. The concern about de-skilling is really interesting because a lot of the people that I was talking to for this story were, they're a little more senior. So they're the generation that knows code really well because they still had to do it by hand. And so they would tell me that it's great for us to have the AI agents because if they produce something wrong or flabby, we have the experience to look at that and go, that's not good, do it again. And they would all say, well, you know, what about the next generation? Are we going to discover 5 or 10 years from now that the next generation of software developers, you know, simply don't have that deep code sense that lets them be really, really good engineers? And a related concern there is that if you don't use it, you're going to lose it.
1: Mm-hmm.
0: One person I talked to who was worried about the way AI coding tools were de-skilling her was Pia Torian. She was in some of her early jobs. Her employers were like, we want you to use Copilot by Microsoft to write code. And she was doing hundreds of prompts a day for months. And she started feeling, wow, this is actually degrading my own knowledge of code. I feel like I'm losing my ability to code. That's what she told me.
1: Okay, that sounds unsettling for her. But why is it a problem that she's losing her coding skills if AI can do that for her?
0: Well, this is the great debate, and I don't have an answer for that. I can tell you that there are two camps of this in the world of software, and they are heatedly opposed to each other. Probably the majority of the developers who are a little less worried about that, they think that the AI is good enough and will continue to be good enough that it will actually be better at doing a lot of this code than the humans are because it won't make the stupid human mistakes. You know, people think of code as like this magical thing where you have to work really hard at it, but a lot of it is just doing the same thing over and over and over again, right?
1: Right.
0: It's rote and tedious, and when humans do it, we make mistakes and the robots don't, right? So you could make an argument, and this cohort of developers do, that the software will actually be more reliable. But then there's a very strong argument by a smaller cohort that say, no, when you write new code, it's not just something you build and it stays up. You have to maintain it. There might be interactions that are bad or weird. And so the code that the AI is writing might look good right now, but there's a potential that down the line, it could cause really difficult or nasty interactions with other parts of the code base. There could be subtle bugs that we don't see right now that really start to pile up, and 5 years from now, you've got a huge mess.
1: Okay. I want to return to the question of job loss, which was another fear that you mentioned. Do you think that all of this means that junior coders right now are actually somewhat replaceable in this field and that maybe in the near future there will be no such thing as a junior coder at all?
0: I think there's definitely a danger that the demand for new junior hires is going to soften. And I think we've already seen that. You know, if you look at the research of Eric Brynjolfsson at Stanford, he analyzed job postings, job hirings, and he found that in software developers, it was down by 16%, right? And that was already happening just in the last, you know, year or so. So if that's happening when the AI coding tools are really just going from a crawl to a walk to a run, what might happen when they're sprinting? And the other problem, of course, is, you know, this is capitalism, right? I mean, all of these large firms are always looking for ways to save money. And at high-tech companies, some of the most expensive money are the salaries of these developers, you know? So the idea of like, oh, we can replace even a chunk of them with AI, that's really compelling. And we're seeing this across all forms of white-collar labor right now, right? All the C-suite folks love the idea of being able to either lay people off because they can replace them with AI or threaten to do so, right? Because even if you're not replaced by AI, if you de-skill and devalue the job, it just gets easier for the owners to push you around. But if you look at the world of work, there is just a massive amount of things that have really never been helped out by software at all. I can't tell you how many companies I talk to. They're like $15 million, you know, concrete mixing firm. And they would like to have better software to run their company. And they don't really have anything. Because this sounds weird for a $50 million company, but they're not big enough to be able to hire like five software people to make custom software. They can't afford to do that. So they just toddle along running their entire company on three Excel spreadsheets on a Windows XP computer that they're afraid to update because that will break everything that they're using to track all their expenses. An astonishingly large number of these mid-sized firms are horribly underserved by technology. And if you work at one of these companies, you know what it's like. So if it becomes easier to write software and one person came along and said, okay, for 60 grand, 70 grand, I can build that for you and maintain it because that's just how much more productive I am as a software developer. You could start to see a lot of improvements in these kind of actually good ways in everyday life for a lot of people at work.
1: I think your answer is kind of, this is going to be both awesome and weird and potentially bad in some ways. We really don't know. And that's just kind of the deal.
0: Yeah, exactly. It is going to catalyze all of the human desires, the malign ones, the delicious ones, the terrible ones, the beautiful ones. We've got, you know, Shakespearean sonnets about your birthday. We've got people who are using them to, you know, analyze and understand personal medical records. And we've got disinformation and wholesale cheating on essays at college and high school. All that stuff is going to be on offer at scale, as they say, in Silicon Valley, as the AI coding revolution goes forward.
1: Well, Clive, you know what is truly a human skill still? Being a great guest on The Daily. So thanks for being here.
0: Glad to hear that I still have that human edge.
1: Clive Thompson is a technology reporter and a magazine writer for The New York Times.
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1: 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I'm Natalie Kitroev. 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

0: 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Our production assistants are Ella Pinsloop, Eric Opland, Adela Skoronsky, and Weston Williams. Rebecca Neistat is the WFMT production and syndication manager. 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I'm Bill McLaughlin. 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

0: That's called Spin Bird by Kate Moore, played by harpist Emily Granger. On this program about birds, this week on Extra Eclectic.
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1: Luther Adams' music next. I don't think that he has ever written a piece of music that wasn't, in some way, about the natural world. It is his great subject. This is called Strange Birds Passing, played by the New England Conservatory Contemporary Ensemble, led by John Heiss.

0: An Exaltation of Larks by Jennifer Higdon, Pulitzer Prize winning American composer, and very appropriately, the Lark Quartet playing that work of hers on Extra Eclectic.
1: 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Classical music and NPR News.

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1: Cecilia McDowell is a contemporary British composer, and this is a piece of hers entitled The Gentle Dove, with Peter Sigerlis playing the clarinet and the Chamber Ensemble of London, conducted here by Peter Fisher, music of Cecilia McDowell.

0: 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It's Extra Eclectic.
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0: The British composer David Bruce says that Wallace Stevens' poem 13 Ways of Looking at a Blackbird is one of his favorites. And it's moving to him partly because he says it circles around the mystery without ever trying to explain it. The poem seems to have a gaping hole at its center, which is the very mystery, the indecipherable cause, quote unquote, that it reflects upon. And he says his favorite is the image of the quote unquote shadow of the blackbird in the seventh stanza. The blackbird might be God or life or death. And if it's any of those things, how much more mysterious is its shadow? The Shadow of the Blackbird by David Bruce, played here by Bruce Levingston.

0: Shin Kwan Lin leading the Eastman Saxophone Project in Skylark Lullaby by Jennifer Beller. And the sound of saxophones in our ears. A rest in peace to the great Sonny Rollins, who has passed away at the age of 95. Don't forget the show's archive is online at yourclassical.org. I'm Steve Seal. It's Extra Eclectic.
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0: Frederick Delius used his own garden as inspiration for that piece, In a Summer Garden by Frederick Delius. We heard the Halle Orchestra with conductor John Barbioli. A piece for solo harp is coming up, and still to come, a piano trio by Brahms that he was not satisfied with as he worked on it over the course of 40 years.
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0: Piano Trio No. 1 by Johannes Brahms, performed by pianist Jeremy Dank, violinist Joshua Bell, and cellist Stephen Isserles.
1: 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The 2026 festival opens July 11th with the Bay Area Concert Band. Daryl Grant brings songs for the soul to the OIMB Boathouse. The Hales Center at SWOC features local and regional artists Dachi Gregory, Rachel Palin, and Swingin' in the Rain Big Band. The Gothard Sisters Celtic Trio returns to Shore Acre State Park. Martin Mikut and the Festival Orchestra present compositions related to the Earth and planets with soloists Martin Kuskman bassoon and Terry Longshore percussion. 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

0: One of the many legacy recordings by period ensemble Tafelmusik. That was their founder, conductor Gene Lamon, and longtime oboist playing Oboe d'amore John Aberger. We heard J.S. Bach's Oboe d'amore concerto on Music Through the Night. Still to come, a symphony by Robert Schumann, one that he wrote during his early years of his marriage to Clara Schumann. So it is full of love and joy. That's in about 15 minutes.
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1: 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He was also a musicologist who was really interested in Italian music from earlier centuries, dating back to the 16th century. And he wrote a set of suites inspired by the 16th, 17th, and 18th centuries. This one is based on Renaissance lute music. Ancient Airs and Dances, Suite Number 1.

0: Robert Schumann's Symphony No. 4. Court Mazur conducted the London Philharmonic Orchestra.
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0: It's a piece that gives you a glimpse into the everyday life of an 18th century aristocratic household. Suite in Old Style by Dobrynka Tabakova. Maxim Rizanov conducted Lithuanian Chamber Orchestra. He was also the violist. And we heard Vaivas Storostien play harpsichord on Music Through the Night. Some solo piano music by Gabriel Fauré coming up in just a minute. I hope you can stick around. I'm Jeline Kahn. Thanks for being here.
1: 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Classical music and NPR News.

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1: Catherine Stott says that Gabrielle Fauré is a composer she's loved since she was 10 years old. So this is music she knows well, Romances Without Words.

0: Symphony No. 7, called Pastoral by Alexander Glazunov.
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0: The Connie Mason family. It might be a familiar household name by now, because out of the seven siblings in the Connie Mason family, a few of them have already made names for themselves in the world of classical music. And now a third sibling is making a name for herself as soloist. Geneva Connie Mason is the third youngest sibling. She plays piano, and last year she released her debut album. She'll tell you a little about that album before we hear a track from it. It'll be Chopin's Nocturne No. 8.
3: The idea behind this recording is to showcase myself as a pianist and the music that I've grown up with and music that I really, really love. And there is a huge range of styles and lots of different composers. There's a lot of influence with the composers between each other.

0: English Horn Concerto by Josef Fiala. Albrecht Meyer was the conductor and soloist with the Potsdam Chamber Academy on Music Through the Night. Great to have your company tonight. Thank you for being here. Coming up, a piece of music that transports you to the English countryside, a place where the composer absolutely loved and cherished. That's on in less than 15 minutes.
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1: When this piece first premiered, it got a lukewarm response from the audience. Today it's considered a masterpiece. It shows off players' virtuosity. Edward Elgar's Introduction and Allegro, showing off their talents, the English Chamber Orchestra.

0: the first major orchestral work written by Gustav Holst, and he wrote that in his early 20s. The Cotswolds. It's a symphony that we heard performed by the Ulster Orchestra under conductor Joanne Folletta. I hope you let that performance transport you to the Cotswolds, an area of the English countryside. It's so fun that we can travel through listening to these performances. Thanks a lot for being here and being my travel buddy. I'm Jillian Kahn.
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0: LaDoris Hazard Cordell playing A Jazz Trifle by Zenobia Powell Perry on Music Through the Night. A Mozart symphony is coming up in just a minute. I hope you can stick around.
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0: You only have so much control over your reputation. I mean, do you have any control over it? So often the things that are being said about us are not up to us. No matter how hard we try to have integrity in our work, to be kind, people make up their minds and sometimes it can be hard to change them. This music is a result of the composer attempting to adjust his reputation. You'll find out if it worked coming up in about 5 minutes.

0: An overture from a suite by Georg Philipp Telemann. That was Triple Threat Elizabeth Walfish, who played solo violin, and she conducted the ensemble Walfish Band. Thanks a lot for being here with me. It's always great to have your company. I'm Jalene Kahn.
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0: Concerto for Flute and Guitar by Ferdinando Carulli, performed by the Franz Liszt Chamber Orchestra with conductor Janos Rolla, featuring flutist Jean-Pierre Rampal and guitarist Alexander Lagoya.
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0: Introduction and March from Sleeping Beauty by Tchaikovsky. Leonard Slatkin conducted the St. Louis Symphony Orchestra. I'm Jalene Kahn. 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

0: And that was music from Franz Liszt, Waltz Impromptu. Alexis Weissenberg was the pianist. Coming up, we'll take a look at one of the films, one of the many, featuring the compositions of the wonderful John Williams, also a symphony from a lesser-known composer.
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0: Violin Concerto, Third Movement. Johannes Brahms composed that. Ricardo Chailly conducted the Leipzig Gewandhaus Orchestra. Vadim Repin was the violinist. I'm Kevin O'Connor, and something from Eric Korngold, known for his work in the film Biz, also Johann Strauss Jr.
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0: Hi there, it's Bill McLaughlin of Exploring Music, and I want to thank my old friend Tim Page for recommending a set of recordings by Arthur Schnabel of the Beethoven Piano Sonatas. Schnabel was the first person ever to record all 32 sonatas, and that's what we're going to be doing all week long, listening to Schnabel play Beethoven. As Tim Page says, it's great to fall in love again.
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Good morning and welcome to First Concert on Jefferson Public Radio. I'm Valerie Ng, and that was Mozart, a set of variations on the aria Salve tu Domine from The Imaginary Philosopher, an opera of Giovanni Paisiello. But that was Mozart that wrote that set of variations, and Francesco Nicolosi that performed it at the piano. We'll be hearing more Mozart later this morning on First Concert, but also symphonies of Luigi Boccherini and Christian Cannabich, some contemporary music from American composer Jack Jarrett, also a little bit of Schubert in just a moment. Thanks so much for listening to JPR today. We'll also take a look at the weather forecast in about 20 minutes, and I'll tell you about some of the other programs you'll be able to enjoy over the next week and tonight on Exploring Music. Right now, we turn to a piece from Schubert called Die Sterne, or The Stars, one of the lieder based on a Leitner poem. This is Christoph Gentz, a tenor, and Wolfram Rieger, a pianist.

The Stars, that was the work of Franz Schubert, at least the piano piece. The words were from one of his poet friends, Leitner. And Christoph Gentz was the tenor, Wolfram Rieger the pianist, in that performance on JPR. It's 12 minutes after 8 o'clock. You'll get to hear music of Camille Saint-Saëns and, in just a moment, Luigi Boccherini. 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Thank you so much for listening to and supporting JPR. Here's a classical era symphony from Luigi Boccherini, the symphony number 5 from his Opus 12 collection. Here's Johannes Goritzky and the German Chamber Academy.

0: That was the Symphony No. 5 from Luigi Boccherini's Opus 12 collection, a B major symphony performed by the German Chamber Academy led by Johannes Gerwitzky. We'll hear a 21st century work coming up in just a couple of minutes after a look at the weather forecast on JPR.
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0: Well, the weather has taken a turn in a lot of the listening area with rain today and more of it probably likely tonight and maybe in some places tomorrow. In the Southern Oregon Cascades and Siskiyous, showers today and a high of 46. And here's something you probably didn't think you'd hear after Memorial Day. Snow mixed with rain tonight, a low of freezing, and then rain likely tomorrow as well, a high of 51. For Yreka, partly sunny today with showers, a high of 60. Mostly cloudy tonight, a low of 43, and showers Wednesday with a high of 63. For Weed and Mount Shasta, partly sunny today, but showers could happen, a high of 56. Mostly cloudy tonight with a low of 38, and expect some showers tomorrow, a high of 56. For Redding and Red Bluff, mostly sunny today and Wednesday, high of 75 this afternoon and 77 on Wednesday. Partly cloudy tonight, a low of 53. For the Klamath Basin, partly sunny today, a high of 56. Increasing clouds tonight and a low of 36. And rain likely Wednesday with a high of 60. Along the Southern Oregon coast, rain likely today, a high of 58. Partly cloudy tonight with a low of 47. And partly sunny Wednesday with a high of 60. For the Northern California coastline, showers today with a high of 52, mostly cloudy tonight and a low of 50, partly sunny Wednesday with a high of 54. For Roseburg and the Umpqua Basin, rain today and likely to continue through tonight, a high of 63 this afternoon, 47 the low tonight, and mostly cloudy Wednesday with a high of 68. And finally, for the Rogue Valley, rain today with a high of 64. More of the same likely tonight and tomorrow. A low of 45 this evening and a high of 67 on Wednesday. Well, right now we're going to turn to the work of American composer Jack Jarrett, who was born and lived in Asheville, North Carolina. He passed away only a few years ago in 2020. Here is his Andantino for cello and harp, a gorgeous piece of music performed by cellist Andrew Schulman and harpist Gail Levant.

That suite, Andantino for cello and harp, was composed by American composer Jack Jarrett, who was born in Asheville, North Carolina in 1934 and passed away just five and a half years ago in 2020. That was Andrew Schulman on cello, Gail Levant on the harp. It's 8:39. A symphony of Johann Christian Cannabich right now with the Nicholas Esterhazy Sinfonia led by Uwe Grad. Cannabich was music director of the Mannheim Court Orchestra for 24 years. Here is his 51st symphony in D major on First Concert.

That was the 51st Symphony of Christian Canabich with Uwe Grad leading the Nicholas Esterhazy Sinfonia on JPR's Classics and News Service. It's about 10 minutes away from 9 o'clock. At that time, we'll hear yet another symphony, but it's one of the early ones from a young Mozart. And virtuoso Rolf Smedvig will perform in just a moment. 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When a loved one passes, probate specialist Johanna Doris handles each case from start to finish. The complexities of probate and estate administration are made clear with Johanna's knowledge and organizational skills. 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Well, there is an incredible opera to look forward to this weekend when the Metropolitan Opera's season concludes with the network premiere of El Último Sueño de Frida y Diego, or The Last Dream of Frida and Diego, by American contemporary composer Gabriela Lena Frank. She just won the Pulitzer Prize a couple of weeks ago. It's a vibrant opera that imagines a magical reunion between the Mexican artists Frida Kahlo, Kahlo and Diego Rivera, who had a famously stormy relationship in real life. Mezzo-soprano Isabel Leonard stars as Frida, whose death has separated her from her physical and emotional pain, but also from her art. Baritone Carlos Alvarez is Diego, who calls to his beloved on the day of the dead as he approaches the end of his own life. That is this coming Saturday at 10 on JPR. Here is the Danse Bacchanal from Camille Saint-Saëns' Samson and Delilah in Rolf Smedvig's own arrangement.

0: Camille Saint-Saëns' Dance Bacchanal from Samson and Delilah, but it was Rolf Smedvig's own arrangement. He performed that with the Canadian Brass on JPR. It's 9 o'clock, and coming up in a moment, an early symphony of Mozart, and there is a lot more ahead this morning on JPR, including another work for, well, for the horn. That's coming up later this morning on JPR.
1: 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The 2026 festival opens July 11th with the Bay Area Concert Band. Daryl Grant brings songs for the soul to the OIMB Boathouse. The Hales Center at SWOC features local and regional artists Dachi Gregory, Rachel Palin, and Swingin' in the Rain Big Band. The Gothard Sisters Celtic Trio returns to Shoreacre State Park. Martin Mikut and the Festival Orchestra present compositions related to the earth and planets with soloists Martin Kuskman bassoon and Terry Longshore percussion. 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
0: It's a minute past nine. You're listening to First Concert on JPR. I'm Valerie Ng, and right now we're going to hear the work of an 11-year-old boy, Mozart. He was just 11 years old when he composed his sixth symphony. It's believed that it was written, well, that it began its composition in Vienna and completed in Moravia, where the Mozart family had fled for a bit to escape a smallpox epidemic that was happening in Vienna at the time in 1767. Its first performance was in Moravia, in Brno, which is today the second largest city, right after Prague, in the Czech Republic, with about 404,000 people, a lot fewer way back in the 1700s. The work was believed to have premiered on December 30th, 1767. Here is a much more contemporary performance of that work from the Concentus Musicus of Vienna, led by Nicholas Harnoncourt.

The work of an 11-year-old Wolfgang Amadeus Mozart, his Sinfonia No. 6 in F major, composed in the year 1767, when the family had left Vienna for Brno in Moravia, which is now in the Czech Republic, to flee an outbreak of smallpox in Vienna. That was Nicholas Harnoncourt and the Concentus Musicus of Vienna on JPR. It's 21 minutes past 9 o'clock. If you'd like to hear more Mozart, one of his trios, plus one of Schumann's trios, will be performed on the Chamber Music Society from Lincoln Center broadcast. That's coming up this coming Saturday at 3 p.m. right here on Jefferson Public Radio. 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You know, we couldn't do it without you because we are listener-supported public radio. Coming up in just a little bit after this next piece of music, well, actually two pieces of music, we'll take a look at the weather forecast. We're going to hear music that Claude Debussy really loved. When he wrote his two arabesques, he said about the arabesque and Baroque music, that was the age of the wonderful arabesque, when music was subject to the laws of beauty inscribed in the movements of nature herself. And I think he kind of was still writing in that vein when he wrote his own two arabesques in 1888 and 1891. Here they are, performed by James Adler.

James Adler performed two arabesques of Claude Debussy on JPR. Coming up in the next hour of the program, you'll get to hear the work of a rock and roll musician who has turned to classical music, plus Ernest Bloch's Shlomo and a horn sonata of Beethoven protege Ferdinand Ries, also on the way in just a moment, the work of Nikolai Rimsky-Korsakov. But first, we're going to take a look at the weather forecast for the region. Some rain has decided to show up this week, cooling things down a bit. And there's even a mention of snow in the mountains tonight. In the southern Oregon Cascades and Siskiyou, showers today, high of 46. Snow mixed with rain tonight, a low of freezing, and then rain likely tomorrow with a high of 51. For Yreka, partly sunny today with showers, a high of 60. Mostly cloudy tonight, a low of 43, and showers tomorrow with a high of 63. For Weed and Mount Shasta, partly sunny with showers today, a high of 56. Mostly cloudy tonight with a low of 38, and 56 with showers on Wednesday. For Redding and Red Bluff, a high of 75 today with mostly sunny skies. Some clouds moving in tonight, lowering things down to 53 degrees. Tomorrow, mostly sunny, a high of 77. For the Klamath Basin, partly sunny today, a high of 56. 36 for the low tonight, with increasing clouds and rain likely Wednesday with a high of 60. For the southern Oregon coast, rain likely today with a high of 58. Partly cloudy tonight with a low of 47. And partly sunny Wednesday with a high of 60. For the Northern California coastline, showers today and a high of 52. Mostly cloudy tonight with a low of 50 and then partly sunny on Wednesday with a high of 54. For Roseburg and the Umpqua Basin, rain today and tonight with a high of 63 this afternoon, 47 the low this evening. Tomorrow, a high of 68 and mostly cloudy. For Grants Pass, Medford, and Ashland, rain expected to continue today and likely tonight and tomorrow as well. A high of 64 this afternoon, 45 the low tonight, and a high of 67 on Wednesday. It's 9:33. We turn now to music from Nikolai Rimsky-Korsakov's Scheherazade. This is the Young Prince and the Young Princess, with Herbert von Karajan leading the Berlin Philharmonic.

That was The Young Prince and the Young Princess from Nikolai Rimsky-Korsakov's Scheherazade. Michel Schwabe on solo violin, and the Berlin Philharmonic led by Herbert von Karajan. It's 9:45. Coming up in just a moment, you'll get to hear Fabio Biondi and Europa Galante perform. And then coming up in the next hour of First Concert, works by Ferdinand Ries, Ernest Bloch, and Tony Banks, who might be an unfamiliar name to you unless you're a fan of the rock band Genesis. Also a string trio of a prolific composer you've probably never heard of, but he wrote a lot of great string trios, and you'll hear one of them later on this morning during First Concert. 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Italy was a very important cultural center, even during the Baroque era. Not only were there outstanding composers and instrumentalists, it's also where the most extraordinary stringed instruments were being made. Instruments that are even today considered the cream of the crop. You'll hear a virtuosic Baroque cello concerto played on an extraordinary instrument made in 1737 this weekend on Sunday Baroque. You can hear that program Sunday morning at 10 a.m. 1737, that's when Vivaldi was still alive and composing. Here is one of Vivaldi's works for two cellos performed by by Maurizio Nadeo and Antonio Fantinuolo, and the Europa Galante led by Fabio Biondi.

0: That was Vivaldi, performed by two cellists, Maurizio Nadeo and Antonio Fantinuolo, and Europa Galante, led by Fabio Biondi. It's almost 10 o'clock. Coming up in a moment, you'll hear a work for horn and piano. And looking ahead, later this afternoon, following Siskiyou Music Hall, hosted by A.J. McCalla, Valerie Kaler will be here, hosting today's episode of Performance Today. And on that program, Valerie will share works by the Dean of African American Music, William Grant Still, plus music by another great contemporary African American composer, Jesse Montgomery, also Schumann and Brahms. That's today from 2 to 4 here on JPR.
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0: All week this week, Bill McLaughlin is focusing on the piano sonatas of Beethoven. That's on Exploring Music, starting at 7 o'clock weeknights. But right now we're going to hear a work that was composed by Beethoven's pupil, Ferdinand Ries. But he was also a very, very close, lifelong friend. He was his secretary, his copyist, and Ferdinand Ries was really the composer all in his own unique right. Here is his sonata for horn and piano, performed by Douglas Hill on horn, Karen Zazak Hill at the piano.

That was Douglas Hill on horn and Karen Zazak Hill at the piano with the Sonata Opus 34 of Ferdinand Ries on JPR. It's 25 minutes past 10 o'clock. Coming up in just a moment, you'll hear the work of a composer who's famous in these parts for living in Oregon. JPR recognizes the nonprofit community support of the Oregon Center for the Arts at Southern Oregon University. The Oregon Center for the Arts proudly brings art, music, theater, and other events to the Rogue Valley community and beyond. Tickets and information about this season's performances are available online at oca.sou.edu and through the OCA box office by calling 541-552-6348. Ernest Bloch was born in Geneva, Switzerland in 1880 and went to Brussels to attend the music conservatory there. He lived in Germany and Paris and then finally decided he wanted to make his home in the United States and became a U.S. citizen in 1924, ended up living in Portland and I think Portland is where he may have passed away, but he was living on the Oregon coast. And so Ernest Bloch is well known for his connection to Oregon, but also well known for his connection to his Jewish heritage. And that is why he wrote Shlomo or Solomon in 1915 and 1916. Here is Shlomo, his Hebrew Rhapsody, performed by Natalie Klein on cello and the BBC Scottish Symphony Orchestra led by Ilan Volkov.

0: That was Ernest Bloch's Shlomo with Natalie Klein on cello and the BBC Scottish Symphony Orchestra, led by Ilan Volkov. This is First Concert on JPR. Coming up in a moment, we'll hear music from a member of a rock band from England, although it's not rock music that he's writing these days.
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0: Tony Banks is known as one of the founders of the progressive rock band Genesis. He was a keyboardist of the group, but he also has released six solo albums that range not only from progressive rock and pop, but also what you're about to hear, classical music from his Suite for Orchestra 7. This is The Spirit of Gravity, with Mike Dixon leading the London Philharmonic Orchestra.

0: That was the London Philharmonic with The Spirit of Gravity, the work of Tony Banks, a living composer born in England in 1950. It's 11 o'clock, and in just a moment, the work of a composer you've probably never heard of, although when you hear who he was rubbing shoulders with and learning from, it's kind of surprising that we haven't heard more from Peter Hansel. JPR recognizes the nonprofit community support of Anima Mundi Productions. On Sunday, May 31st, Anima Mundi Productions will present award-winning Spanish pianist Daniel Del Pino in concert at the SOU Music Recital Hall in Ashland. Deservedly considered one of the best Spanish pianists of our time, according to Spain's music magazine Ritmo, Daniel Del Pino will entertain audiences with flamenco-infused musical treasures from turn-of-the-century Spain, interspersed with nature-themed poetry by Tiziana della Rovere. Tickets and information at humanitytickets.com or 541-833-3066.
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0: A new kind of drug epidemic is emerging, and what's driving it are new types of synthetic drugs. Today on The Daily, Azam Ahmed explains how these deadlier drugs are beginning to take hold, and he'll bring us inside one effort to do something about it. That's the topic tonight on The Daily from The New York Times, right here on the Classics and News Service from 6:30 to 7 p.m. Well, a prolific composer you've probably never heard of, Peter Hansel. He was German-Austrian violinist and composer of chamber music almost exclusively. In fact, he has recently been determined to be, well, the real father of the string quartet, not Haydn, although Haydn was one of his teachers. He studied with him in a bit. He was a contemporary of Beethoven, and both of them studied from Haydn. But he was writing string quartets before Haydn and Mozart were writing in that genre. He also traveled far and wide. He went to Poland to study with his uncle. He had an internship with him in Warsaw before joining the orchestra of a Russian prince as a violinist in St. Petersburg. And then later, after studying with Haydn, he went to Paris for about a year. This is around 1802, 1803. He's also known as the first to begin incorporating French and Polish themes into the Viennese style of music. It's kind of amazing that his name isn't more familiar. In fact, I think this collection of three string trios is all we have of Peter Hansel. Here is one of those trios, the third from his Opus 40 collection, performed by the trio Anditti Körn.

That was the trio and Didi Kern performing the trio number 3, Opus 40 of Peter Hansel. It's 11:39 coming up in about half an hour, well, 20 minutes really, an NPR News update then, Siskiyou Music Hall hosted by A.J. McCalla, and we'll hear music of Mario Castelnuovo Tedesco in just a moment. 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If you're involved with a business or organization or an event that's interested in getting the word out with JPR through underwriting, there's information at our website under the support tab at ijpr.org. I'm Valerie Ng. Thanks so much for joining me today for First Concert. We've got one last piece of music to enjoy this morning, and it's from Mario Castelnuovo Tedesco, and it actually was a set of keyboard sonatas originally that were arranged as a chamber concerto for oboe.

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2: Live from NPR News in Washington, I'm Janine Herbst. In Texas today, a high-stakes Senate primary runoff is taking place between two Republicans, incumbent Senator John Cornyn and State Attorney General Ken Paxton, whom President Trump endorsed. NPR's Claudia Grisales has more.
3: This race exposed a crack in the red wall of Texas. It pit the party's populist movement against its establishment wing. Senator John Cornyn, a fixture of the establishment, was already facing a tough re-election fight. Now, with President Trump's endorsement of controversial MAGA loyalist Ken Paxton, the Cornyn campaign is on life support.
2: NPR's Claudia Grisales. Meanwhile, South Carolina Republican state lawmakers rejected President Trump's push to redraw congressional maps and push out the lone Democratic congressman, Jim Clyburn, as early voting got started today for a June 9th primary. The Trump administration is proposing a new government-wide non-disclosure agreement for federal employees. NPR's Andrea Hsu reports the administration says media leaks have put federal agents and military service members in danger.
4: In its proposed rule, the Office of Personnel Management says recent leaks about immigration enforcement and the U.S. raid on Venezuela underscore the need for NDAs. But the proposal also appears aimed at stopping leaks related to policy and personnel matters more generally. Already, federal workers are required to safeguard confidential and proprietary government information. Now the administration is defining that broadly to include information about internal agency operations and deliberative material that is not publicly available. According to the proposal, agencies would decide for themselves whether to use the NDA, and federal employees would still have the right to disclose information as part of whistleblower complaints. Andrea Hsu, NPR News.
2: Ukraine's military says it hit a Russian military site in occupied Ukraine, and a separate strike shut down an oil refinery in Russia. NPR's Joanna Kakissis reports Russia's escalating threats against Ukraine following its own weekend strikes.
5: Russian Foreign Minister Sergei Lavrov told Secretary of State Marco Rubio to evacuate the U.S. embassy in Kyiv. Lavrov said the Kremlin is planning strikes on, quote, decision-making centers there. Rubio said he would relay the message to President Trump. In a video address, Ukrainian President Volodymyr Zelensky said his country's military has used technology to halt Russian advances on the front line.
6: Все непросто. Ми обороняємось активно.
5: It's not easy, he said. We are still actively defending it. This year, though, we have achieved better results. Zelensky claims Ukraine's long-range drone strikes have also cut Russian oil refining capacity by 10%. Joanna Kakissis, NPR News, Kyiv.
2: The Dow's down 207 points, NASDAQ up 241. This is NPR. The United Arab Emirates trained Colombian mercenaries and deployed them to fight alongside a group at war with Sudan's army. That's according to a new report. NPR's Jewel Bright reports the mercenaries went on to commit several atrocities in Sudan, including training child soldiers.
7: Analysis by Human Rights Watch shows how Colombian mercenaries were recruited by an Emirati company and trained on military bases in the UAE before being deployed to Sudan. Most of the mercenaries were retired Colombian military officers, and while in Sudan, they fought alongside the Paramilitary Rapid Support Forces, or RSF, which has been at war with Sudan's army for over 3 years. The UAE has denied supporting the RSF despite mounting evidence. Human Rights Watch says the UAE has supported other deadly groups across Africa and the Middle East, and analysts say this is being done to secure minerals and to expand the UAE's influence across the region. Drew Bright, NPR News, Lagos.
2: More than 1.5 million Muslims from around the world are performing the Hajj pilgrimage in Saudi Arabia. But this year, the number of Iranians making the pilgrimage is down to around 30,000. Last year, 90,000 Iranians got permits from Saudi Arabia to attend. Meanwhile, the cost to attend is high. Pakistan's religious affairs minister says the 3-week-long package is about $3,400. Most pilgrims save for decades to be able to afford the Hajj. I'm Janine Herbst, and you're listening to NPR News from Washington.
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9: 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You're listening to Siskiyou Music Hall. I'm your host, AJ McCalla, keeping you company on this Tuesday afternoon. And we have a birthday of a living pianist and composer born in the Pacific Northwest to celebrate today. That is William Bolcom, born on today's date, 1938, in Seattle, Washington. He had quite a musical education, studying with Darius Milhaud at Mills College, and then going to the Paris Conservatoire to study with Olivier Messiaen. While he was at the Paris Conservatoire, he also won first prize in composition at one point. While his early compositions were quite modernist, influenced by composers like Berlioz and Stockhausen and Bartok, in the 1960s and going on from there, he became much more interested in popular music and sought to erase the barriers between what we think of as music that is fun but not serious and music that we think of as serious but not particularly fun. One of the most famous examples of this genre crossing that Bolcom did was his period of writing ragtime in the 60s and 70s. The most famous product of that time are the three ghost rags written in 1970, The Graceful Ghost, The Poltergeist, and Dream Shadows. Here are those three ghost rags of William Bolcom, performed by pianist John Murphy. 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

0: The Graceful Ghost, The Poltergeist, and Dream Shadows. Three ghost rags composed in 1970 by composer and pianist William Bolcom. Born on today's date, 1938, in Seattle, Washington. That was Bolcom's music played by another pianist, John Murphy. In the 1 o'clock hour, we will be hearing William Bolcom playing another composer's music. Up next, though, Vivaldi. This is JPR.
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0: It's 12:22. 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I'm your host, AJ McCalla. A bassoon concerto by Antonio Vivaldi is coming up next. Specifically, the concerto RV 471 in C major. Tomas Ben-Cox plays the bassoon, joining the Nicolas Esterhazy Sinfonia conducted by Bela Drahos. Music of Antonio Vivaldi, here on Siskiyou Music Hall.

0: Hamas Ben Cox played the bassoon alongside the Nicholas Esterhazy Sinfonia, conducted by Bela Drahos. They were performing the bassoon concerto in C major, RV 471, of Antonio Vivaldi. You're listening to Siskiyou Music Hall. A violin concerto by Mozart is on the way in a few minutes. Before we get to that, though, a look at the local weather.
1: Hi there, it's Bill McLaughlin of Exploring Music, and I want to thank my old friend Tim Page for recommending a set of recordings by Arthur Schnabel of the Beethoven Piano Sonatas. Schnabel was the first person ever to record all 32 sonatas, and that's what we're going to be doing all week long, listening to Schnabel play Beethoven. As Tim Page says, it's great to fall in love again.
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0: It's 12:34, you're listening to Siskiyou Music Hall. I'm your host, AJ McCalla. In the Southern Oregon Cascades and Siskiyous today, there'll be showers, the high near 46. Tonight, snow mixed with rain, the low around 32. Rain is likely still tomorrow with a high near 51. In Yreka, partly sunny today with showers and a high near 60. Mostly cloudy tonight at the low around 43, and showers tomorrow, the high near 63. In Weed and Mount Shasta today, partly sunny with showers and a high near 56. Tonight, mostly cloudy, the low around 38, and showers tomorrow, the high near 56. In Redding and Red Bluff today, mostly sunny, the high near 75. Partly cloudy tonight, the low around 53, and mostly sunny again tomorrow, with a high near 77. In the Klamath Basin, partly sunny today, the high near 56. Increasing clouds tonight, the low around 36. Rain is likely tomorrow, with a high near 60. On the Southern Oregon coast, rain is likely today, the high near 58. Partly cloudy tonight, the low around 47, and partly sunny tomorrow with a high near 60. On the Northern California coast, showers today, the high near 52. Tonight, mostly cloudy with a low around 50. And tomorrow, partly sunny with a high near 54. In Roseburg and the Umpqua Basin today, rain, the high near 63. Rain is likely tonight, the low around 47. Then mostly cloudy tomorrow with a high near 68. And in the Rogue Valley, rain today, the high near 64. Rain is likely tonight, the low around 45. Rain is likely still tomorrow as well, with the high near 67. And now a bit of Mozart to take us to the end of the 12 o'clock hour. Here is his violin concerto number 4 in D major, K218. Gideon Kramer is the violin soloist alongside Nicholas Harnoncourt, leading the Vienna Philharmonic Orchestra. Music of Mozart, here on Siskiyou Music Hall.

0: Gideon Kramer was the violin soloist, playing alongside the Vienna Philharmonic, conducted by Nicholas Harnoncourt. They were performing the Violin Concerto No. 4 in D major by Mozart. 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
0: It's 1 o'clock. You're listening to Siskiyou Music Hall. I'm your host, AJ McCalla, keeping you company for exactly one more hour now, until performance today comes along at 2 with Valerie Kaler. We will be hearing the Symphony No. 2 in C major of Robert Schumann a little later on in the 1 o'clock hour. I'm going to start us off, though, with the continuing birthday celebrations of contemporary composer and pianist William Bolcom. Born on today's date, 1938, in Seattle, Washington. We heard some of his own compositions earlier in the show. Bolcom is an eclectic composer, that's for sure. He wants to break down the barriers between popular and classical music, and generally the barriers between what is seen as music that is generally fun but not very serious, and music that is generally serious but not very fun, when we know it absolutely can be both. Bolcom's eclectic tastes date all the way back from his childhood. When he was 11, his first compositional idea was a full setting of the Songs of Innocence and Experience, a set of poems by Tennyson, in a kaleidoscopic array of poetic styles. Bolcom imagined different sections of it set to classical music, reggae, gospel, rock, even country. It took him 20 years of composing, but he eventually got that done. Well, here is Bolcom in his other guise as a concert pianist, playing another genre-bending composer from this country, George Gershwin. Here are his 3 piano preludes performed by William Bolcom. 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

0: The Three Piano Preludes of George Gershwin, performed by another American composer-pianist, William Bolcom, born on today's date, 1938, in Seattle, Washington. Schumann is on the way next. 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
0: I'm your host, A.J. McCalla. You're listening to Siskiyou Music Hall. The Symphony No. 2 in C Major of Robert Schumann is up next with the Philharmonia Orchestra, conducted by Christian Thielmann. This is JPR.

0: Christian Thielemann conducted the Philharmonia Orchestra in the Symphony No. 2 in C major of Robert Schumann. You're listening to Siskiyou Music Hall. I'm your host, AJ McCalla. I'll be closing out the show with another treat from the Italian Baroque up next.
1: 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Ashland Climate brings people together who want to do what they can about climate pollution through their home energy and transport choices, conserving water, and keeping food scraps out of landfills. More about how to get involved at ashlandclimate.org. 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
0: 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I'm your host, AJ McCalla. Giovanni Legrenzi was born in Italy in 1629. And here is a sonata in four parts, number 6 from book 3 of his sonata collection. The book 3 is opus 10, so the sonata is opus 10, number 6. Here it is with Fabio Biondi playing the lead violin and also directing the ensemble Europa Galante. Music of Giovanni Legrenzi here on Siskiyou Music Hall.

0: Fabio Biondi led Europa Galante in the Quartet Sonata, Opus 10, Number 6, by Giovanni Legrenzi. 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I've been your host, AJ McCalla.
1: 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Deservedly considered one of the best Spanish pianists of our time, according to Spain's music magazine Ritmo, Daniel Del Pino will entertain audiences with flamenco-infused musical treasures from turn-of-the-century Spain, interspersed with nature-themed poetry by Tiziana della Rovere. Tickets and information at humanitytickets.com or 541-833-3066.
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3: From APM, American Public Media, this is Performance Today. I'm Valerie Kaler. Composer Stephen Banks said this piece unites two facets of his life. He said his classical colleagues didn't know much about Black culture and how that shapes his music making. And back home in North Carolina, his family and friends didn't really have a good grasp on what he does in the classical world. He said he spent a long time keeping those worlds separate, showing up in one as though the other didn't exist. But this piece, a suite of spirituals arranged for saxophone and piano, is a testament to those two worlds merging. Come As You Are by Stephen Banks, ahead this hour. Here's a performance from violinist Randall Goosby and pianist Zhu Wang. They're playing African Dancer by William Grant Still.

Randall Goosby and Zhu Wong played African Dancer from William Grant Still's Suite for Violin and Piano. More from William Grant Still ahead. From APM, American Public Media, this is Performance Today. I'm Valerie Kaler. Glad to have you along for today's musical adventures and discoveries. Composer and saxophonist Stephen Banks grew up in the African-American Baptist Church. His grandfather was a pastor, and Banks regularly attended services with his mother and three sisters. He felt like his family was surrounded and held by their church community through the good and the bad times. It was in that environment where he learned about the transformative power of music. Once he learned how to play tenor saxophone, he'd play hymns during services. And in 2020, he wrote a piece for tenor saxophone inspired by music from the African American church. Banks asked each of his sisters and his mother for their favorite sacred song or spiritual. He created expanded arrangements of their favorite songs and connected them with elements from a song called Total Praise that's sung by church choirs during many services. Let's hear this piece, celebrating family and the church, from the perspective of Stephen Banks. He is playing the tenor saxophone in this performance alongside pianist Peja Mujijevic. This is Come As You Are.

Come As You Are by composer and saxophonist Stephen Banks. Music written in 2020, inspired by the community and the songs he grew up with in the African American Baptist Church. Each movement is based on a favorite sacred song or spiritual of his mother and sisters. My Lord, What a Morning, Wade in the Water, His Eye is on the Sparrow, and finally, I Still Have Joy. Stephen Banks titled the suite Come As You Are. He played tenor saxophone alongside pianist Peja Mujiewicz in concert in Charleston, South Carolina, part of the Spoleto Festival USA. Our broadcast of that performance made possible by Bank of America, the ETV Endowment of South Carolina, and the John Covington and Robert Lukey Fund for the Performing Arts. In a moment, a composer commits to a daily workout in the music room.

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2: Hi, I'm Layla Faldin from Morning Edition. The news, it's full of surprises. 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
4: Some people have the capacity to be creative at any hour of the day or night, whenever the inspiration happens to hit. And then there are those who thrive on having a schedule. Almost every morning, composer Mark Olivieri says he sits down and begins composing at 8 a.m., takes a break at noon, like clockwork, goes back to work from 1 to 5. He says those regular blocks of time allow him to capture the ideas he has and move on before he starts to second-guess himself. As for the musical ideas themselves, well, those often come to Olivieri while he's riding his bicycle. Let's hear a piece that benefited from Olivieri's planned-out writing schedule, 7 minutes of music for piano and string quartet. This is the world premiere from a concert at the Geneva Music Festival in Geneva, New York. It's called Artifacts of a Valiant Past by Mark Olivieri.

0: Music that entwines joy and struggle. A piece called Artifacts of a Valiant Past by composer Marc Olivieri. He was commissioned to write that for the Geneva Music Festival, and that's where we heard the world premiere. Clara Lyon and Jeffrey Hurd played violins, Jimmy Thompson was the violist, Hannah Collins played cello, and Anna Petrova played the piano. A performance at the annual Geneva Music Festival in Geneva, New York. If you'd like to examine Artifacts of a Valiant Past again, good news. All our shows are archived for 30 days after broadcast and available to stream on the PT page at Your Classical. 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
0: We'll wrap up the hour in nature with a suite by William Grant Still. It's called Wood Notes and was inspired by the beauty of the American South and by the writing of poet J. Mitchell Pilcher. Each movement bears the title of a Pilcher poem and paints the scene. Fairies dancing in the moonlight, the wind singing a lullaby to the moon, the falling, skittering leaves of autumn. Wood Notes opens with a movement called Singing River, inspired by Pilcher's poem about the Coosa River in Alabama. His verse describes a dreamlike haze conjures the charm of golden yesterdays. The National Orchestral Institute Philharmonic gave this performance at their annual gathering in College Park, Maryland. Wood Notes by William Grant Still.

0: Wood Notes by William Grant Still. And that final movement is called Whippoorwill's Shoes. That's an old southern name for a flower, also called pitcher plant, fever cup, frog's breeches. Poet J. Mitchell Pilcher imagined the whippoorwill bird at dusk singing in a little valley while the pixies dance among the flowers and look for the bird's lost shoes. We heard the National Orchestral Institute Philharmonic there, talented young musicians in their late teens, early 20s, flying without a conductor. They do work with world-class conductors during the month-long institute and festival held annually in College Park, Maryland. But part of the training for these aspiring orchestral musicians is to learn how to lead themselves. Such a valuable lesson for collaborative music making. Splendid performance of William Grant Still's Wood Notes with the National Orchestral Institute Philharmonic. You know, most of the music we broadcast here on PT is from concert recordings, highlights from recent performances across the country, around the world. I love that. We get to hear the immediacy of today's classical music scene and that palpable electricity between the performers and the audience. That's really the origin of the name of this program, Performance Today. Glad to be sharing these musical connections with you on your public radio station. 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I'm Valerie Kaler. 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
0: Johannes Brahms met Robert and Clara Schumann when he was about 20 years old. They told him to point his great talents in the general direction of the orchestra, specifically a symphony. But Brahms, like many a composer, was living in the shadow of Beethoven and put himself through a vigorous and lengthy training period before he felt ready to present his first symphony to the public. That public would have quite a wait. Brahms was 43 years old before anyone heard this. From APM, American Public Media, this is Performance Today. I'm Valerie Kaler. Brahms Symphony No. 1 on the way from a concert in Charlotte, North Carolina. Symphonic Brahms ahead. Right now it's Brahms for 5.

I will never get tired of hearing that piece, Brahms' Clarinet Quintet. We heard the third movement with clarinetist Anthony McGill and the Pacifica Quartet. More from Brahms ahead this hour. From APM, American Public Media, this is Performance Today, taking you to concerts around the world. I'm Valerie Kaler. We're about to hear from a concert featuring pianist Isaac Akane Mason. She's the oldest of seven siblings who grew up in England, and all seven of these brothers and sisters are terrific musicians. Isita says she has fond memories of growing up with what was sort of a happy domestic chaos at their house almost every evening. All seven kids would come home from school, have an early dinner, and then all seven siblings would head into separate rooms and practice for a few hours. Every night, basically from late afternoon until bedtime, the house was full of the sounds of music practice. Looking back on that, she gets a big smile on her face. She just beams when she talks about it. Let's hear from a concert she gave in the UGA Performing Arts Center on the campus of the University of Georgia in Athens. Isita Kane-Mason playing a piece that might as well be describing her own family, Scenes from Childhood by Robert Schumann.

0: Scenes from Childhood by Robert Schumann. British pianist Issa Takane Mason gave that concert during a U.S. tour, a concert at the UGA Performing Arts Center. That is on the campus of the University of Georgia in Athens. Issa Takane Mason, the eldest of seven Connie Mason kids, she has released eight albums, some solo, some with orchestra, and some with her siblings, a family that loves to make music together. In a moment, beta testing a young conductor-to-be. 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
0: Conductor Kwame Ryan remembers being a boy growing up on the island of Trinidad. His family got a Betamax machine around 1980 when he was 10 years old. He loved renting movies from the video shop, but his favorite Betamax was one he recorded from a television broadcast. A concert featuring the New York Philharmonic, Zubin Mehta conducting, Itzhak Perlman playing the violin, and Lantine Price singing. 10-year-old Kwame Ryan had already decided he was going to be a conductor. But watching that video made him believe he could do anything he set his mind to. The New York Philharmonic, with a soloist in a wheelchair, a great African-American singer, and a conductor from India. This young, aspiring black conductor wore the tape out and dreamed of his future. Now, 40-plus years later, Kwame Ryan says he's had the intense satisfaction of living the life his young self dreamt of. Recently, he conducted the Metropolitan Opera for the first time, and now he's in his second season as the music director of the Charlotte Symphony Orchestra in North Carolina. Let's drop in on a concert Kwame Ryan led in Charlotte with his orchestral family. They're playing the final movement of the Symphony No. 1 by Johannes Brahms.

0: The finale of the Symphony No. 1 by Johannes Brahms. Conductor Kwame Ryan led the Charlotte Symphony Orchestra in concert at their home base, the Belk Theater, in the Blumenthal Performing Arts Center in the heart of downtown Charlotte, North Carolina. Kwame Ryan is having an excellent year so far. He's in his second season as music director of the Charlotte Symphony, had his Metropolitan Opera debut right at the start of the year, leading Porgy and Bess in New York City, and he can now add Grammy winner to his biography. He got the award for Best Opera Recording for his work on Jake Heggie's Intelligence, recorded with the Houston Grand Opera. Kwame Ryan said, "When you see people go up to accept awards and they seem like their minds have been blown, there's a reason for that. Adrenaline is a very powerful thing when it overcomes you like that." Conductor and Grammy winner Kwame Ryan. In a moment, an American anthem for the 21st century. 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
0: The Star-Spangled Banner became our national anthem in 1931, but the words and music came together in 1814, so our anthem celebrated its 200th birthday in 2014. To mark the anniversary, the Sphinx Organization asked composer Jesse Montgomery to write a musical tribute. Montgomery was excited to share her perspective as an African-American citizen and artist. She told New Music USA, quote, "We should celebrate, but also take note of